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So here is the good news, my friends. The good news. There is, therefore, now no condemnation, no punishment, no curse for all those who are in Christ Jesus. 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Instead, hope has been given. Because God, out of His great love, redeemed us on the cross. So now, my friends, no power of hell and no scheme of man

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1: Today, we're going to talk about that truth is the foundation of love. I think that in the world, most people have tried to love without having truth underneath it, and it's caused them a lot of issues and a lot of problems. And you know what it's like when you don't know the truth about things, everything's a surprise. How many of you had some good surprises in your life? My goodness, stuff that you didn't know. And I've chosen to work out of Genesis today about Jacob and his family, because they had a lot of non-truth in their family. And a lot of us have come from homes where there wasn't a lot of truth and things. How many of you grew up in a house, if nothing, things just weren't talked about? Even if nobody lied, they didn't talk about issues, so nothing ever got settled and everything was a big mystery. And everybody just hoped it'd come out right. But they never addressed anything. So we're just going to touch those scriptures this morning. You know, integrity is a vital thing in your life. The Bible says a man's integrity shall guide him. That means if you do not have honesty within yourself, you will make a lot of miscalculations, because your integrity is what guides you. The word truth, Webster's, you know me, I was looking at Webster's, says truth, sincerity in action, character, and utterance. That's three things. Your actions, I always say your actions and your character and how you talk are all in the same place. You know? In other words, who you are is who you talk, is how you talk, and what you do, and they all should match. Because the integrity of your life is what gives you the power. You know, the perception of husbands and wives, I think of a man because that's what I am, so I kind of got to go from there. But you can view your man as a provider, but then you're supposed to view him as a fun romancer. And it seems like that women have a hard time, if they see you as a provider, seeing you as that man. Something happens in their head. They can't see that man. So they want the security of a man who provides, but they also want the other things that come. And I'm not sure that some of that's not an illusion. I think some of that has to be arranged in your life. But to find the guy that's really good at both means, you know, he probably has the wrong priorities if he's going to be a guy that, you know what I'm saying? One of them guys that makes you feel good but don't do nothing. Anybody with me here? I'm watching people. I watch people. I come to these conclusions by watching people. And they like the safety of a conservative provider, but they don't like, they consider it boring because they watch too much TV about the illusion. So you have to work that out. We're going to talk about some of that at the marriage seminar. Anyway, so truth has at least three facets: actions, character, and utterance. So it's what you do, who you are, and how you talk. Your life is to be whole, and you're not supposed to be different people in different places. That's got me in a lot of trouble over the years because, you know, if you're mad, you don't look so good no matter where you're at. However, but it's funny how the thing that works for you works against you. If people can trust you because you're steady, that's why they listen to you. You know, influence is acquired to me by sturdy, steady, stable character. Even if it's not perfect, it's followable, because it's predictable. And that's why I tell leaders, you have to be predictable. You know, they don't have to know everything about you, but you got to be predictable and treat them the same all the time. The same person everywhere you go. Now, if you can't be yourself, you'll need a lot more energy. That's why some people get so tired when they come home from work, because they're really not themselves at work. They've created an illusion at work, so when they go home, they're exhausted. You have to be able to be yourself in life, which with the makeup and the models and all the things you see on TV and everybody to look the way they look. The women got to weigh 107 pounds. They got to be built certain ways. The men got to, you know, look. Everybody's got this image, but I want to talk to somebody who's himself. Okay, I need to talk to the person, because if we're going to act, I'm going to get real tired, because it's a lot of trouble to be something you're not every day. It's exhausting, actually. So when loving somebody becomes performance, you know, you're going to need some rest in between your life with them, you know. This is for dysfunctional home people, which includes us all, okay? In dysfunctional homes, you know, people learn to perform to make people happy. And if that's what you did, you know, if that's the way your parents wired you as a performer, you did good things and they gave you an attaboy, but they didn't like you, but they made you a performer. I don't know how to explain what I'm saying. You bring all that performance into everywhere you go. You bring it at work, you bring it into your marriage, and you bring that performance everywhere. It's really exhausting. And usually people get tired of that and want to quit, and they blame everybody, but it's something that happened inside them that makes them be a performer, because when they perform, if you don't give them the, they don't like you. They take it as rejection, yet it is a built-in problem of performance acceptance, and it's a cycle of rejection that messes people up. Now, turn it to Genesis 27. We're going to go there. You know, in this chapter, Isaac's getting close to his death, right? He's getting old. And you know how old people, sometimes they want to eat what they want to eat. Everybody ever notice that? They don't care anymore about the health issues. They just want to eat what they want to eat. So he tells his son, Esau, to go get him some venison. I assume that's a deer even back then. In other words, go kill me a deer and make the stuff that you make that you know I really like for me. So Isaac is wanting a meal from his son. His mother overhears it. And because she knows that Isaac is aging and going to release a blessing soon, she believes it's going to be released on Esau, but she believes it's supposed to be for Jacob. Okay? So she sets up a deceptive situation. This is hard to believe that your mother would do this. But she tells Jacob to go kill it. She'll prepare it the way he likes. And then he says, what about, he's hairy, I'm not. She goes, I'm going to put hairy clothes on you to deceive your dad so he thinks it's Esau. How do you like that for a family issue? How do you like that? You talk about, I'm sure they love each other, but it's probably not very functional love because there's so much deceit in the house. Now, before we get all bothered about Rebecca lying to her husband, which I think is terrible, but it wasn't no worse than Jacob swindling his brother out of his birthright. But the biggest sin there was Esau's willingness to give it up. That was the biggest sin to me. You know, if there's sin that has a Richter scale, which it don't, but you get what I'm saying. The one that really changed everything. Now, you say, why are we saying all this stuff? Because it's real important, because God has to get his way in the midst of all of that mess. Okay? You know, later Esau comes with the venison in the chapter, and his father hears and says, who are you? He said, I am Esau. Which says that Jacob trembled. Jacob knew the value of what he just released. So Jacob began to shake and quiver because he knew something didn't come out the way he thought it was going to. That's scary. If you're It'd be like leaving your Think about this. You're worth a couple million dollars, which anointings are worth a lot more than that. But you get deceived out of one of your kids and you sign a paper and they get it and the one you wanted to give it to didn't get it. That would rattle your cage when you're about to die. You know? So, Isaac trembles. Esau realizes his blessing was stolen by deception of his brother and his mother. Wow. He spoke to her. This is the difference. This is why the family needed to talk. Okay? When those two kids were in the womb, God told Rebekah, the older will serve the younger. Okay? But I never see it repeated anywhere. It's just they waited till the time. But because it wasn't spoken about over the years, it would have been dealt with if somebody would have communicated. But you see, they didn't want to talk about it because I imagine that is a real issue. But see, nobody ever reminded Esau, you gave it up before. So without talking, Esau assumed because the scripture says he was his dad's favorite and Jacob was his mother's favorite, so they had a divided house on the children. Because Esau did what the father liked. He hunted, he brought him food, and so Jacob leaned toward him. But Rebekah had the word from the womb, and she knew how it was supposed to come out, so she had an issue, but nobody talked. Nobody communicated. Now Esau, this was hard for me. The Bible says that he was profane and he was sexually immoral. And really, profane means carnal. He sold his birthright for food and then he took a wife from the Hittites, which was against the laws of God, the rules of God. So not only did he not value his inheritance, he went and broke the laws of God. He forfeited his promise. He forfeited his blessing, okay? But isn't it funny? It all looks like you can blame people, but God prophesied it when they hadn't been born yet.
0: 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We pray that this anointed message has been a blessing to your life. In the book of John, chapter 14 and verse 6, God's word says that Jesus Christ is the way, the truth, and the life, and that no one comes unto God the Father in any other manner than through accepting, believing, and confessing that the shed blood of Jesus has cleansed them of their sins, and that He truly is the risen Savior and Lord of their life. 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
3: Great faith begins with a full surrender of our life to Christ. Is He Lord over your eyes, what you watch? Is He Lord over your hands, what you touch? Is He Lord over your feet, where you go? If Jesus is my Lord, then I'm saying, Lord, Whatever you say, that's what I'm doing. I'm obeying you. I don't care what it is. You're Lord. 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We're talking about having great faith here.
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5: Welcome to Prayer School. We are looking at Ephesians chapter 6, verses 10 through 18, and allowing the Holy Spirit to speak to us and bring out the truth that He wants us to grasp right now as battle warriors, as prayer warriors in the kingdom. So let's go to Ephesians chapter 6, verse 10. Finally, my brethren, be strong in the Lord and in the power of His might. Put on the whole armor of God, that you may be able to stand against the wiles of the devil. For we do not wrestle against flesh and blood, but against principalities, powers, rulers of the darkness of this age, spiritual hosts of wickedness in the heavenly places. Therefore, take up the whole armor of God, that you may be able to withstand in the evil day, and having done all, to stand. So the Bible tells us here that there will be a day, what the Bible calls an evil day. That is a day when evil perpetrates itself on you. And it says in that day, we need to be able to withstand. Now, the background here is that the preceding verses, we've already gone in and subdued our enemy. Because remember, we're battling in the spirit realm from a place of victory. Christ already stripped Satan of all his authority. Satan has power. These demons all have power. They have great power, but in terms of force, but no authority to use that power over a Christian's life. And so even though the devil will attack people, Christians, because they're ignorant of their authority in Christ, the Bible tells us here that there'll come an evil day. Now, we've already attacked Satan. We've already subdued him. We've gone out preaching the word, laying hands on the sick, casting out devils, making the devil obey us because we have the authority over Satan. But then the Bible tells us there'll be an evil day. There'll be a day when Satan will counterattack, when he will try to perpetrate evil upon you. Evil is a word that means all manner of wickedness. And whether it's mental, spiritual, physical, financial, relational, what in whatever way, Satan will basically counterattack you. And so the Bible tells us in that day then that we have to withstand. Now we're on the defense. We're on the defense because we were on the offense. Hallelujah. The Christian starts out on the offense. Most of the time Christians are living defensively because they don't know their authority in Christ. They're afraid of the devil. They think the devil is got more authority than he does. And so they're on the defense all the time. But the Bible's talking about here attacking the enemy's kingdom. When Jesus came, he said that the strong man his goods are kept in peace until a stronger comes and binds him. And then he spoils his goods. Well, Jesus was stronger than the strong man. Jesus was the stronger one, like you and I. The church, we're the stronger ones over Satan and all his kingdom and all his hierarchy of demons. We are the stronger ones. Remember what it says, greater is he that is in you than he that's in the world. Hallelujah. We are the victors. You have to have that mindset going in. I'm on the offense, and I'm making a defeated foe obey me. I'm subduing. When I'm casting out a devil, what am I doing? I'm subduing the devil. When I'm healing a sick person by laying on the hands and imparting healing anointing, what am I doing? I'm subduing the devil, who's the cause and the author of all sickness and disease. So first, we need to get, if we're going to be battle warriors, we need to get this mentality. I'm on the offense first. Most Christians are always living on the defense. They're testifying about what the devil's been doing to them. It should be the other way around. The testimony should be what they're doing to the devil. We need to be on the offense, okay? Because we're on the winning side, right? We have Christ's victory to enforce Satan's defeat. And that's really what we're doing. Christ already defeated the devil, stripped him of all his authority over anyone who would repent of their sins and be born again. Satan has no authority over a person who's born again. We need to realize that we are enforcing Satan's defeat. When you cast out a devil, pray for a sick person, you witness and lead somebody to Christ, you're enforcing Satan's defeat. You're on the offense. But don't forget, we're in a warfare. The Bible says there's going to be wrestling here. So a lot of that is a result of Satan's counterattack on your life. Just like a local church, okay? A local church is set up to train and equip people to do spiritual warfare, to educate them about what Christ has already done and accomplished, and then they go out and enforce Satan's defeat. When Jesus said, go ye into all the world, preach the gospel to every creature, and he that believeth and is baptized shall be saved. In my name, cast out the devil, lay hands on the sick, take up serpents. If you drink any deadly thing, it won't hurt you. What are you doing? You're enforcing Satan's defeat and Christ's victory. That's what we're doing. But Satan will plan a counterattack. He doesn't quit, you know. Even after being bound in a bottomless pit for 1,000 years, he still doesn't give up. Once he's released, the Bible says he creates a rebellion for a short time. Satan is eternal rebel. Demons will never be redeemed. Demons will never change. That's why they have to be incarcerated. That's why the Bible said God created hell for Satan and his angels, because they're never going to change. They have to be separated from the rest of God's creation, and that's the reason for hell. God never sent a person to hell. A person makes that choice on their own by rejecting Christ, rejecting God's love. God doesn't send people to hell. He takes people to heaven, but he doesn't send people to hell. They go to hell because they rejected God's love and his forgiveness and the new birth in Christ. So the devil's never going to change. We are enforcing Satan's defeat. I want you to get that frame of mind. But as a result of that, there'll be a counterattack. So he tells us here that we are to put on the whole armor of God, that we may withstand in the evil day. And having done all, that is, having dressed up fully in your armor. Hallelujah. Come on, you got to dress up fully in your armor. Put on the whole armor of God. Leave nothing out. Because if there's any chink in your armor, Satan will find it. The Bible said he goes about as a roaring lion, seeking whom he may devour. He's looking for a way to steal, kill, and destroy. He's looking for a way to take you out, because now you're a danger to him. You know, you've already demonstrated to the devil that you know your authority in Christ, that you've got the power of the Holy Spirit, and he knows that he has to obey you if you confront him. And so you're a danger to the devil now. So he's looking for ways to take you out. And that's why the Bible says here that we're not ignorant of the wiles of the devil, because he's sneaky, he's subtle, the scripture says. He's not gonna confront you. He's gonna try to attack you. That's why a lot of people get attacked in their sleep, because they're defenseless at night. People get attacked at night in their sleep, or they'll go out and attack the devil prematurely before they understand the armor, and before they understand warfare, they'll go out and attack the devil prematurely in spiritual zeal, but spiritual ignorance. And then when they get counterattacked, they're taken out. So the Bible says here that we need to put on the whole armor of God, that we may be able to withstand in the evil day, verse 13. And so he says, stand therefore, having girded your waist with truth. Or one translation says, the putting on the belt of truth. Truth is what everything else hangs upon. The belt is where the other weapons were attached on the Roman soldier. And so everything depends on you knowing the truth. Jesus said this about the truth. He said, if you continue in my word, then are you my disciples indeed, and you shall know the truth, and the truth will make you free. So there are several things about truth that you and I need to understand as spiritual warriors who are going to win this battle, defend ourselves against Satan's counterattack. Satan will come at you with lies. That's why you need the truth, because Satan is a deceiver. Ephesians chapter 4, the Bible tells us here in verse 14, that we should no longer be children tossed to and fro and carried about with every wind of doctrine by the trickery of men and the cunning craftiness of deceitful plotting. Satan is a cunning person who crafts his plot against you. He plans his scheme on how to take you out. And he does it through lies and deception. It's just like the devil when he came to Eve in the Garden of Gethsemane. He deceived her. The Bible tells us that. The woman was deceived, but the man wasn't deceived. He was disobedient, but the woman was deceived. The devil came to Eve and said, "Hath God said?" He didn't really mean what he said. "You will not surely die." God had said, "If you eat of the knowledge of the tree of good and evil, you're going to die." And Satan came right along, see? And he challenged that truth and said, did God really mean that? You're not going to die. Here's the deal, the devil said. He planned something crafty there. He said, God's withholding something from you that you really would want or desire. And that's why he told you you can't eat of that tree, because he's withholding something from you. And you need to find out what it is. You know, this is how the devil tempts people with sin. Young people think that, wow, there's something that's being withheld from me. When the Bible says, you know, thou shalt not, whatever it is there, the Ten Commandments, thou shalt not. Well, this is God trying to withhold something from me or keep something from me that would really make me happy. But, you know, sin, the Bible does tell us sin has pleasure for a moment. But afterwards, the Bible says, when you sow to the flesh, you reap corruption. Satan never shows you the price tag. The wages of sin is death. He never shows you the price tag. He only shows you the pleasure of that sin, not the price tag involved, what it's going to cost you in the long run. So Satan came to Eve with that wily deception and challenged the truth and tried to confuse her about it and deceive her until she ended up believing the lie of the devil and said, it's okay to eat that fruit. You're not going to die. God said, it's not okay. The devil said, it is okay. That's the way he works. And so she went ahead and believed the lie of the devil and ate of the forbidden fruit. And then Adam, the Bible says, when he saw what happened, he disobeyed God and he took of the fruit that the woman gave to him. In other words, now he chose the woman over God. I wonder what would have happened if Adam would have said, Eve, I'm not touching that fruit. I guess maybe God would have had to make another woman for him. I don't know, because Eve would have been spiritually dead and would have died physically. Adam would have kept on living. But the Bible says that he took of the fruit that she handed to him and he ate of it. He deliberately disobeyed God. She didn't deliberately disobey God. She was deceived and believed a lie. Now, you and I need to know that Satan hasn't changed his game plan. He is going to come and challenge the truth of God and try to talk you out of it. This is a counterattack of Satan against a Christian. He'll try to convince you that what God said is not really true, or it doesn't mean what God said it means, in order to cause you and I to choose to believe a lie, anything contrary to the truth. And when we do, then we fall under Satan's power. That's exactly what happened to Adam and Eve. Now they became subject to the devil instead of the devil being subject to them. They had dominion over all the earth. The devil was already subject to Adam and Eve. God told them, you know, you have dominion. Subdue the earth, guard it, and keep it. Adam could have threw the devil out of the garden when he spoke out of that serpent. He witnessed the whole thing. Someone said Adam wasn't out naming bugs and picking fruit. He was watching the whole deal, and he saw what Eve did. He could have protected his woman. He could have told the serpent to get out of the garden, but he didn't do it. And so by Eve believing that lie and Adam deliberately disobeying, they came under Satan's power. Instead of having dominion over the devil, now the devil had dominion over them. You have to know the truth and you have to love the truth. Let's go to prayer.
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7: 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See, your prophecy doesn't mean anything to anyone else until you can prophesy and begin to move things in your own life. I don't want to hire a carpenter that's never built anything. And I don't want to hire a prophet that's never prophesied anything into existence. And it's the same thing. God wants to teach you in your life how to prophesy what He says. Now, what is prophecy? Prophecy is to foretell events, to speak under inspiration. So when I say prophecy, there's a couple things that you do. Okay, there's two really important things about how we talk to God, how we move. One of them is in prayer. Prayer is petitioning God. Prayer is asking God to do something. Okay, prayer is saying, God, I need you to move in this area. I'm applying for this new job. Father, I ask that you would help me get this new job. Prayer is asking God to do something. Prophecy is declaring something into existence. They're both equally important. The church has forgotten how to prophesy. We don't prophesy anymore because we're afraid. And so when we pray with hesitation and it doesn't happen. We have to prophesy things into existence. And so when you're going for a new job, you're praying, okay, God, I believe you want to do this. Father, I ask that you get it. And now I'm going to go over on this side of it. Now in the name of Jesus, I prophesy and I see myself in that job. I see myself sitting at that desk and working. I see myself being successful in that job, Father, in Jesus' name. And Father, I ask that you would give me favor with the boss. I ask that when I do the interview, you would help me to know what I'm supposed to say and know how to do it. And then you come back over to the prophecy side and say, now in Jesus' name, I will not be intimidated by when I walk into that place, but I will stand up as a man of God, knowing who I am and who my Father is, and I will prophesy into existence what I need. See, they're two separate things, equally important. So you need to take your mirror and begin to walk your floor, Father, in Jesus' name. This guy right here is a man of God. You may not feel any more a man of God than the doorknob on the door coming in. But that doesn't matter. You walk your floor and you begin to prophesy, Father, in Jesus' name. Oh, I know I got a long way to go, God, but you can take me all the way. So, Father, in Jesus' name, I prophesy to my future. I say that I will live for you all the days of my life. I will not walk around like some defeated bum, but, Father, in Jesus' name, I will rise up in the things of God because you've called me. You prophesy to yourself because when you know what God is saying, then you can begin to know what God wants to do and move that direction. When you prophesy it, you're saying it out of your mouth. But you have to speak what God says under inspiration, and you have to make sure you're speaking the word. You can prophesy stuff outside the word all day long and never get it. I can walk this floor until I war groove in it and say, Father, I prophesy that I'm going to be the next center for the 76ers. I'm going to be the guy that's in the middle. But it's never going to happen. But if you take the word of God and you prophesy what it says, not what we feel. Okay, that brings me to my next point. Amos chapter number 9. Verse number 13. The Bible says, behold, the days are coming, says the Lord, when the plowman shall overtake the reaper, and the treader of grapes him who sows seed. The mountains shall drip with sweet wine, and all the hills shall flow with it. When I was in prayer on Tuesday night, and I was petitioning God and seeking God in a certain area, and praying for our country, I all of a sudden the Lord began to show me. It's almost like I had a vision of this area 200 years ago or 150 years ago. And what I saw was farmland. I saw just, you know, it was just open. It's not that I didn't have an open vision. I'm not saying I saw it, but in my spirit, I saw like farmland. There was just farms everywhere around here. And then I saw in the middle of a field on a road that there was a church that was sitting there. And from that church, I heard coming out of the building prayer. And in that prayer, what I heard was God's people were praying that God would save souls, that there would be revival. And what God spoke to me in that minute is he said, you need to begin to call in harvests that you didn't plant. Some of them that were planted hundreds of years ago, but those were never reaped. They were sown, the seed was put in the ground, but it never came to fruition. We live in an area, and if you don't go out of the area much, and if you haven't been around Christianity much, you'll understand that we live in an area that is really unchurched. This is not a God-conscious area. I thank God that he sent me here. To me, it's the greatest thing in the world. Right? You go to Texas and everybody's a Christian. I mean, they're not, but they all say they are. Right? Sunday morning, you know, it's like the streets are dead. And so there's not a God consciousness that's here. And so the devil has had his way, but I believe there's a harvest that's sitting in the ground. And it's just been waiting for somebody to come along and water it. Somebody to come along and begin to take care of that seed and call forth the harvest and bring it to pass. So God wants us to begin to reap that harvest that was sown in past times. And in order to do that, we have to be harvesters. Right? A harvester is somebody that's used to harvest in the hands of God. Matthew chapter number 9. It's a scripture that many of us know. Verse number 36 through 38 says, but when he saw the multitudes, talking about Jesus, he was moved with compassion for them because they were weary and scattered, like sheep having no shepherd. Then he said to his disciples, the harvest truly is plentiful, but the laborers are few. Therefore, pray the Lord of the harvest to send out laborers into his harvest. Now, the disciples at this particular time, they were not yet released into the harvest. They were sent out once and come back, but they weren't harvesters yet. But he was telling them, you're going to be harvesters in the future. You need to pray in more harvesters. But they were not yet prepared. They were not at that point yet where they were able to. Now, if you're going to be a harvester, all right, God wants to use you to bring people to Christ. You're going to be a harvester. Back in the old days, when they harvested wheat, they used a scythe. Am I saying that right? Scythe. I'm going to say scythe and stick with it, I hope. Right? They used an instrument. I actually have one at the house. I didn't bring it, but it's got two handles on it, and it kind of curves like this, and on the bottom it's got a curved blade, and they swing it. It works with your body motion, and they would walk forward, and the blade would cut the wheat, and it would cut the wheat, and they would move forward. Right? So when the farmer wanted to bring in a harvest, he would get the scythe and he would begin to use the tool. Well, God wants to bring in a harvest that we didn't even sow. He wants to bring in a harvest that we didn't have anything to do with putting that seed in the ground, and yet God says it's time for that harvest to come up. And so he wants to use us as a tool. But in order to be used as a tool, he has to form us, right? So how did they make that instrument? Well, the first thing they had to do if they wanted to make a scythe is they had to take a piece of metal. It was a piece of steel. It was hard metal. And they would take that piece of metal and they would put it in a fire. And the fire was so hot, they had to leave it in there long enough that they could take that hard piece of steel and it would begin to glow and it would become pliable so that they could shape it into what they wanted it to be. Fire always is a part of the forming process of the believer. Always. Not the part we like, but it's always a part of it. It says in Isaiah 43:2, when you pass through the waters, I will be with you. And through the rivers, they shall not overflow you. And when you walk through the fire, you shall not be burned, nor shall the flame scorch you. When you've walked through some fires and you've come out the other side, you begin to trust God a different way than before you went into that fire. I heard T.D. Jakes say one time, and I can relate to him now. He said, if I had to do it all over again, I would take my biggest enemies and I'd send them a thank you card. He said, because they were the ones who gave me what I have, and they don't even know it. When we went through the trial that we went through over a year ago, it's just about been a year that we've been in this building, it was one of the hardest things that I ever went through. You know, who wants to go back to their hometown and have everybody hate them? Anyone want to volunteer for that? Have your picture up everywhere on the internet saying you're a loser and all this kind of, you don't want that? Right? It wasn't fun, but I look back now and I say, oh, thank you, God. I don't ever want to do it again, but oh, Lord. How is that? What you taught us in that period, the time, what you brought us together is a body that begin to believe together. There's no value that I can put on that because it was such an incredible thing. It was hard. It was difficult. But Father, you brought us all the way through. And I know fires that come in the future, I'm going to be okay. I'll get through it. Everything will be just fine. Why? Because I've been through a fire. See, when you've been through a few things in your life, you realize if they didn't kill me, they made a mistake. So that hard steel, that difficult steel that was in there, and they put it in the fire and they get it to where it glows and it's pliable. They're able to form it into what they want it to do. They take that piece of steel out of the fire and they put it on top of an anvil. And they take a hammer and they begin to pound it so they can make it into the shape that it needs to be. Because a piece of steel that isn't the shape they need it to be won't bring in a harvest. See, God's going to put you in some fire. He's going to heat you up real good. He's going to get you pliable. And then he's going to put you on that anvil and he's going to begin to hit you with a hammer. But he's hitting with the hammer not out of abuse, but it's part of the forming process. See, one of the hardest things about Christianity is there are times we go through where we know what it's like to be on the anvil and having a hammer struck us. But if you're not careful, you'll take that forming process and you'll take it as a form of abuse and you'll begin to blame God as opposed to knowing that he just wants to use it to form you into a useful tool. There's nobody that's ever been to church that hasn't been hurt. And I'll go as far as to say there's nobody that'll come to this church for more than a year that won't have pain that happens because they come to church. Do I like that? No. I don't take that as a badge of honor. I just take it as a fact that we're human. And things happen. And people sometimes hurt other people. And difficulties sometimes happen. But I know I can look at my life and I can look at my wife's life and I can tell you there was a period of time that we went through where there was really hard things that happened to us in the church. Things that we don't really talk about a whole lot, but they were really difficult. They were really abusive. They really felt like they were things that should not have happened. And I know other people that went through the exact same things that we went through. And they took them as abuse and began to push away the church. Because they said, I got hurt in church, so I'm not going to do that anymore. And we had that same abuse and we had the same opportunities, but we said, I know it's not God to hurt, but I believe he's trying to form something in us. Because one thing I can assure you, every person that's been to other churches and comes through those doors needs somebody that can walk them through and help them to finish the process. See, sometimes what happens is the process hurts, and in mid-stride, God's up there with a hammer trying to help us, to form us, and we see the hammer coming down and we go, nope, I'm going to get off the anvil.
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2: I want to preach to you out of Revelation chapter 3. We're going to be at verse 14, 15, but this series is titled God 3:16. The focus is going to be verse 16. And I want to read this to you and then give you the title of the sermon in the series, God 3:16. And to the angel of the church of the Laodiceans, write, these things says the Amen, the faithful and the true witness, the beginning of the creation of God. Talking about Jesus. Listen to verse 15. I know your works, that you are neither cold nor hot. And I wish you were cold or hot. Verse 16. So then, because you are lukewarm and neither cold nor hot, I will vomit you out of my mouth. Because you say, verse 17, I am rich and have become wealthy, look at this, and have need of nothing. And you don't even know that you are wretched. You are miserable. You are poor. You are blind. And you are naked or exposed. Today, I want to preach to you for just a few minutes on the title, The Church That Makes God Sick. The church at Laodicea. Laodicea was the end time church. This is the church that Jesus is describing in the book of Revelation that is right before the coming of the Lord. And just by the way, I really believe we're now in the Laodicean era. Okay, of the church. It's an end time church. And there are cold churches, there are hot churches, and there are lukewarm churches. Laodicea, I went and did a study on the city of Laodicea, which is modern day Turkey now. Okay. And Laodicea is a very interesting city, interesting reason. It was a wealthy city in Asia Minor, which is modern day Turkey. And it was positioned between Hierapolis and Colossae. Hierapolis was another city that was down from it, and Colossae was a mountain region on the other side. Watch this. Laodicea was known for three primary things in its day. Number one, it had extreme wealth. It had medical innovation, and it had a textile industry. Watch this. Laodicea had a lot of money. They were able to create healing structures for themselves, and they were very in tune with fashion. That sound familiar? Right, right, right. And because of their wealth, their health, and their fashion, they governed themselves. As a matter of fact, the name Laodicea, it translates in the Greek, the people ruled place. And it's a problem, not if you're in the city and the people are governing, but when you're in the church and the people are governing. Let me say it another way. I don't ever want to be the kind of church where the pastor is governing what happens. I don't want to ever be in the church where whoever got voted in on the council, the popularity contest, gets to determine what's the governance of the church. No, the Lord, the head of the church is Jesus Christ. And I may be the mouthpiece, the beard of Aaron that God is using, but the head, the brain of it all has to be Jesus. He is the head of the church. And if you find anything that doesn't have Jesus, you found something that has no head, which is dead. And if you find somebody who's competing with the lordship of Jesus Christ, then you have two heads. And anything with two heads is a monster. Okay. They were wealthy and they had medical innovation and they were huge into fashion. And what this did was this resulted in people governing themselves. And Jesus comes in Revelation chapter 3 and he says to Laodicea, that's in between the city of Hierapolis and Colossae. That's going to make sense here in a second. Because you are lukewarm. Look at this text. And neither cold or hot. You're the kind of church that makes me want to throw up. I want you to see this text because maybe you've never seen it before. The truth is, I haven't preached it this vein before in all my years of preaching this. Immediately, I equated this passage with either saved or unsaved. But this thing of in between makes God sick. In light of the location of the city of Laodicea, I believe God is telling us something maybe a little different today. He's saying cold is acceptable. Hot is acceptable. Lean in. I got all my thinkers. Lean in on me. Jesus is saying, what makes me vomit is not cold. It's not hot. It's the in-between. It's the room temperature, people. It's the church that the atmosphere in the room is the temperature of their life. That's the stuff. That's the kind of church that makes me sick. See, Jesus is not addressing sinners in this conversation. He's talking to the church. This is why I don't

when you allow programs to replace his presence. That's the thing that concerns God about the church. When we need all these systems and all these programs and we program out the, listen to me, I believe in new wine. I believe in wineskin. I believe in decency and in order, and we have to have that. But we can't be so program oriented that we program out the move of the Spirit of God. It's very interesting to me. It's very interesting to me. He says, I would rather, church, you be a cold church or a hot church than to be a room temperature church. Now, the cold church is a very interesting concept because most of the time I just expected it to be unsaved people. But he ain't coming back for a bride that's unsaved. He's coming back for a cold church. See, Laodicea was connected to the mountain range of Colossae. And the water system that came off of the mountain, down the mountain of Colossae, into the city of Laodicea, was cold water. She's already clapping. I love it. It was cold water. It's kind of like an ice pack. Is there purpose for cold? Oh, absolutely. Cold reduces the swelling. Cold will calm inflammation. Cold will slow irritation. A cooling church, a cold church will be one for the people that get overheated. A cold church has the ability, an ice pack has the ability to numb pain long enough for healing to begin. A cold church, cold brings relief to what is angry and irritated and inflamed and raw. Cold restores clarity by reducing pressure. Cold steadies. Cold sobers. Cold settles. Cold is relief. A cold church comforts the wounded. A cold church cools the burn of trauma. A cold church brings clarity when pain is screaming on the inside of them. It's a cold church. It's cold water that flows from the mountain is what he's saying. He's saying, I want you to come from the cold church, from the mountain. I want it to come out of the mountain. See, that's what we got to do. We got to have a church that knows how to refresh the people of God when they are in pain, because they're coming off of the mountain of God and hearing the thus, you don't hear what I'm saying. The thus saith the Lord. I want to go to a church that all of my pain, my irritation, all of the swelling that's going on in my mind, I connected to somebody who's coming off the mountain of God. And it's bringing refreshing to my mind and to my heart and to my spirit, man. He said, I want you to offer some release for those who are hungering and thirsty. You don't want a hot drink. You don't want a hot church. What you need is a cold church that you can drink of this water, and it can be a cleanse, and it can be refreshing to you. It welcomes the broken. It is steady. It is sincere. It is humble. And it is healing to the soul. It's a cold church. He said, and I would rather you be a cold church than to only have a church that's room temperature. Room temperature, you know, however the worship team acts determines how hot you get. Room temperature, you know, however intense and anointed the prayer team prayed this morning determines how much you enter in. Room temperature, where you're reacting to the presence of God by the looks of the people. Room temperature. And then he says, not only a cold church, but I would rather you be a cold church or a hot church. Hot water. See, Hierapolis was a city that had hot springs. And this hot springs, while cold water was coming off of the mountain, there was a hot spring that was being revealed from the inner place. It was connected to a core heat on the inside. This is why Jeremiah said it's like fire. Where is that fire? Shut up in my bones. This is what hot springs was. And this hot springs, the hot springs had minerals that were attached to it that would create medicinal healings and therapy and soothing. Come on. Because it had hot church. So while one is coming off the mountain to bring refreshing and calm the inflammation, there's another access point in Hierapolis from the inner person where the

0: fire has now ignited the water. And it is being released with healing agents on the inside of it. Watch this. And it's burning away disease. And it's burning away cancer. And it's burning away infections. It's burning those things away. And it's happening in Hierapolis through a spring coming from inside of the earth. While the water, the cold church is coming off of the mountain of God. You see, it's like a heating pad. You don't grab a heating pad when you need an ice pack. And you don't grab an ice pack when what you really need is a heating pad. Why a heating pad? Watch this, because heat loosens what's tight and stuck. Heat restores movement to joints and to muscles that have been locked up. Heat softens what has become hardened. It increases circulation and life flow. Heat awakens areas that have gone numb. Heat melts stiffness. Heat revives mobility. Heat soothes deep aches that no ice can reach. Heat breaks tension and unlocks restoration. Heat revives what's frozen under pressure. Heat is healing, and a hot church heals the rigid people. A hot church melts the hardened hearts. A hot church releases revival where things have been stopped up and hadn't been having any motion anymore. A hot church burns with fervor and passion for God. A hot church brings healing presence. Hot church stirs people into repentance. A hot church stirs people into worship. A hot church stirs people into devotion. It is a fire-filled, spirit-responsive church that is transformational to those who encounter it when you need the heat. You need the heat. But the problem is Laodicea was neither. They were lukewarm. So let me give you just two principles about a lukewarm church. Number one, a lukewarm church is a distant church. Now, watch this. See, Jesus is using the church at Laodicea to illustrate the end time church. Watch this. So they recognized they had hot springs from Hierapolis and cold water coming off of the mountain of Psalm 133 unity flows down. So what they did is they created a water system that would get the water from Hierapolis to flow to Laodicea and to flow off of Colossae over to Laodicea. Okay. They created a system for the water to flow. Now, if you don't know this, every time you see water in the Bible, especially in the New Testament, it is a picture, it is a type, it is a shadow of the Holy Spirit. So here it is, the hot presence of the Lord by the moving of the Spirit is in Hierapolis, but it's wanting to flow into Laodicea. The cold, refreshing rain of the presence of God is coming off of Colossae into Laodicea. So the people created a system to get the water there. But the system the people created was so complicated that it took so long for the hot water to get to Laodicea that by the time the Spirit got to the people, it was lukewarm. That is so complicated, the system, that by the time the refreshing rain fell on the mountain, by the time that refreshing of the Spirit got to the people, it was lukewarm. Why? This is the challenge of the Laodicean church, the end time church. When we so program things that by the time it gets to the people, all it does is make them sick. So we can tell you to the minute how long our songs are going to last. Okay, I'm hitting nerves. We can tell you to the minute how long the preacher's going to preach. Yeah, yeah. Why? Because what happened, oh, help me, Holy Ghost. What's happened is the Laodicean church has so programmed itself, watch this, to give the people an experience, they have forfeited the encounter. Yeah. Oh, we want them to have the Judah experience. Forget the Judah experience. You need a Jesus encounter. Oh, we want them to have a great customer service experience. I'm not creating consumers. I want to be consumed with the fire and the presence of God. I want to be saturated in the rain of his presence. Listen, it's all about you when you're in the parking lot. But when you enter his gates, you better enter with thanksgiving. You better come into his courts with praise on your lips. Be faithful unto him and bless his name. Why? For the Lord is good. His mercy is everlasting, and his truth, it endures from generation to generation. But what we want you to have is a church experience. Well, let me tell you something. A church experience given long enough will make you sick. So we'll move from programs to politics. It's a distant church. It's a distant church. It's like an ice pack that has no ice. You know what it is? It's nothing you ever gonna want. Oh man, oh my back is hurting so bad. Honey, go get me an ice pack with no ice. You know what I'm gonna hand you? It's a piece of plastic. I might as well hand you a credit card. Because it's not gonna help. It's like having a heating pad that never gets plugged into the source to create the heat. What are you doing? Well, it's just, you're just putting on a little piece of blanket. It has no heat, so there's going to be no change. How many times have you gone to church and you walked out the same way you walked in? Could it be that it is so programmed that by the time the Spirit had the opportunity to gain access to you, it had been so programmed that it lost the temperature? Okay. See, a lukewarm church is self-dependent instead of God-dependent. It's spiritually comfortable. It's unsubmitted. It's moving, but it's not transformational. It does enough, listen, to fill the Christian, but not enough to change the culture. It neither refreshes the thirsty nor heals the broken. And Jesus said, that's the kind of church that makes me sick. Because a cold church will refresh you, and a hot church will heal you, but a lukewarm church helps nobody. Not only is it a distant church, but number two, it's a conceited church. Oh, take an inventory. The Bible says to try the Spirit to see if it's of the Lord. You ought to do that every time you go into church. Because I'm going to let you in on a secret. If it's about the preacher, you may get the preacher and never get into his presence. If it's about the praise and worship team, you may get great praise and worship, but never get into his presence. You may get great marketing and never be marked. See, the lukewarm church is not absent of cold and hot. It's a mixture. And that's what's the problem. You see it in the hot churches of today, is strange fire. Y'all not gonna talk with me, are you? It's strange fire. It's weird. Listen, it may be supernatural, but it doesn't have to be weird. Watch this. Because it's really, when you're that way, it's really just about you. All you're doing is getting your gift on. But he's gifted you not for you to walk around going, look how spiritual and gifted I am. The devil is, who cares how gifted you are if you got an attitude all the time? So you'll shout me down on Sunday, but cuss the waitress out in the afternoon. It's weird. Well, actually what it is immature. Maybe my next sermon ought to be grow up. Grow up. Okay. See, the lukewarm church, watch this, is saved enough to gather, but not surrendered enough to mature. Ladies and gentlemen, the most dangerous threat to the church is not what happens outside of the walls. It is the comfort inside of them that convinces us we can claim all of the blessings attached to his name without any desire to be transformed by his presence. So I have a question for you this morning. Why are we satisfied with what Jesus can't stomach?
1: Wow, that's good.
0: See, the lukewarm church was compromising. It was Christless. It was conceited. It's about the church. I want you to hear me. We sing this song often. My life is not my own. To you I belong. I give myself to you. Well, if your life is not yours, why are you always fighting to save it? Because the conceited church makes God sick. So why are we satisfied? Okay. I took the time to put this up. Listen to me. The church is not weakened by unbelievers. It is weakened by believers who have settled for an awareness of God without any desire to have a continuing encounter with that God. And that's the conceit of the lukewarm church. I'm saved, so it ought to be enough that I showed up. And when we're following people instead of following presence. See, lukewarm, it proves just how unchanged we really are by his presence. We're satisfied with listening to worship but not worshiping. We're satisfied with hearing preaching but faith not be stirred. We're satisfied with looking at a passage on the screen, but not looking at that same passage throughout the week at home.
1: Yes.
0: See, the drying up of the modern day church is not because God stopped moving. It's because his people stopped hungering for his presence. Yes. And he said, since because you're neither hot nor cold. Okay. Look at this text. You make me sick. This is the church that makes me sick. And then he begins to define what lukewarm is in his perspective. Look at this. For you say, I'm rich. In other words, I'm self-sufficient. Hosea chapter 13, verse 6 says it this way, that when they prospered, they forgot me. You say, I am rich and I have become wealthy. Look at this. And have need of nothing. That means you have spiritual independence and there's no longer a hunger on the inside of you. This is why people don't need to go to church anymore. This is why people don't need to study. They don't need to pray. They don't need to serve. They don't need to have community. They don't need to serve at church. They don't need to go into a life group. We don't need to be there on Wednesdays. We don't need to be there throughout the week. Why? Because we are lukewarm. And the reason we're lukewarm and we're satisfied with the live stream, because we stayed up late watching the game, it's because we're neither hot nor cold. We're conceited. Because I don't need God to do something, I don't really need to be in his presence. The Gospel of Luke chapter 18 says it this way, I believe it's verse 9, that they trusted in themselves. 1 Corinthians 4 verse 8 says that you are already full because you are already rich. He was speaking with irony. Revelation says, I'm rich. I'm rich and I don't need anything. Look at this. And you don't even see that you're wretched. In other words, you're pitiful to God, although you're impressive to people. Not only are you wretched, you're miserable. Have you met miserable Christians? What you've really met is lukewarm Christians. In other words, externally they're thriving, but internally they're empty. 1 Corinthians 15 says it this way, that if our hope is only in life, we are most miserable. You're wretched, you're miserable, you're poor. This word, it translates spiritually bankrupt. You're blind. I love this. You're blind. See, One of the medicinal things that Laodicea did, they had extreme wealth, they had medicinal innovation, and they also had fashion. But one of the medicinal innovations that they had was this salve that they created for people that were dealing with eye issues that would put and bring healing into them. And he's telling a city that is full of their own medicinal innovation, you think you can see, but you can't. Matthew says it this way, that the blind will lead, and they both end up in the ditch. Isaiah 42, 18 through 20 says that they see many things, but don't know how to observe anything. 2 Corinthians chapter 4 says it this way, that the God of this age will blind the minds of the unbelievers. They're blind. And then number last one, they're naked. In other words, they are uncovered. See, this is the issue with the Laodicean church. Nobody wants to be undercover anymore. So you show up when you want to. You leave when you want to. You're unsubmitted to anybody. Unaccountable to anybody. And then when you don't get called, you get mad because they didn't send the encouragement committee. I've been gone for 6 months. Ain't nobody called me. Nobody knew you were here. We don't want to be undercover. And you need a place where you can be submitted. Because they're without righteousness. When you're naked, you're without righteousness. You're without glory. Revelation 16 says, blessed is he who keeps his garments. Isaiah 61 says it this way, that God will clothe his people with the garment of salvation. And he's saying the Laodicean church is completely unsaved when they're lukewarm. This is why he said in Amos 6 verse 1, woe to those who are at ease in Zion. Let me ask you a question. How easy is your life? Because if your life is easy and you don't really need anything, you are the most susceptible to lukewarmness. Could it be? Okay, we're not going to like this part. Could it be that the reason why you go from issue to issue to issue to issue to issue to battle to struggle to battle to struggle is because that's how God keeps you close? Because I've learned something in 50 years of living, that pain will motivate us in ways pleasure never will.
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5: I'm Pastor Salem, and I want to welcome you to the Christian Worship Hour. And today we're going to have a sermon on Daniel. I love to preach about Daniel. And, you know, he served the Lord into his 90s, and I'm in my 90s. And I don't know if he had a walker or not. I'll bet he did. I know I got one. But anyway, we're going to look at Daniel. So many good lessons, and especially for young people, young men. He's such a great example for all of our young men. So tune us in and let the Holy Spirit talk to you. Well, but I have to read some of our letters. We just get so many nice letters. And people say, well, oh, we're always happy to hear them because then we know where the family's thinking all over the world, what they're thinking about and what they're facing and some of their experiences. And so we always share some of the letters. And the first one we have for today is in Alvord, Iowa. And they write and they say, thanks for the work you do. My family and I regularly attend our church, so we are snowstorm / sickness service. Sorry we close out. Sorry, We close out the evening with family devotions, which includes a new song, a wonderful way to end the day. God blesses us with that, all those things. Please send us Heart of a Shepherd DVD. And so now they're talking about the new song, and that's a little book, a paper. We put out a little Bible study we put out every month. And this month it's on the Good Shepherd, and it's a little Bible study, and it's just so that the children can understand. That's one thing about this service, that children can understand it. They can understand my preaching. I'm right where they are, because I figure if the children can understand it, that everybody can understand it. And then and so that's the way we go, leaving it with the Lord. And I'll really give you, in just at the end of the service, you have your pencil and paper, and I'll tell you how you can get our address, and you can get the new song. Here is Louisville, Kentucky. Christian Worship Hour, help me strengthen my faith in God. Well, now, how did we do that? How did we help them strengthen their faith in God? Preach the Bible. Preach the Bible. That's where the power is. That's where the spiritual growth is. It isn't anything that I've got or the men that help us on these programs that put this together. It's the Bible. It's God's Word. That's where the power is. And I always tell these young pastors, preach the Bible, because when you preach the Bible, you can preach with authority. You can say, thus saith the Lord, and that is it, period, Buster. And it's just wonderful. You don't have to hide behind anything, see? That's where we get our spiritual growth, reading the Bible, reading the Bible. Here's Spencer, Iowa. And he says, my husband watched your broadcast faithfully. He was not able to go to church. He enjoyed the teaching and was grateful for your emphasis on getting to know Jesus. On April the 10th, he went home to see Jesus. Please send me a copy of A Heart of a Shepherd, Yours in Christ. And so here's a dear brother, and he worshiped with us. Then one day that the Lord says, it's time to come home now. And then he came down, took him by the hand, took him home. And you know how long it took him to get home from earth to home? One breath. And you say, well, what about the valley of the shadow of the valley of death? We got to go through that, don't we? No, we don't go through that. That's all gone. It's only a shadow. There is no valley of shadow. There is no valley of death, because Jesus took the sting of death. He paid for that. There is no valley of death. It's just a shadow. So zip, one breath here, next breath in heaven. Isn't that wonderful? And so they want us to send The Heart of a Shepherd. And that is a 52-minute film, and it is evangelistic. It's made up to talk, to show people how to come to Jesus. And it shows about a 10-year-old boy that accepted Jesus. And so you can see the way and find the way by just looking to the, watch this film. And if you have people that don't know Jesus, just give them the film, have them look at it. And you don't even have to be there. We have people that watch this film and then pray right there to accept Jesus. That could happen to your friends that you want to witness to. Well, let's see, here's one more. Please send Watertown, South Dakota. Please send me two more copies of Heart of a Shepherd. It was shown at my church, Prairie Lakes Baptist Church, and then taken to Midwest Baptist Bible Camp. Want to give others to my children's pastors to show at their churches. And so here they're getting the word out, spreading the word, getting it to other people in other places. And you can be a missionary doing that. And you know, to witness to people, it's hard to witness for all of us. It's hard to witness. It's just not the easiest thing. And I'll tell you, the hardest people to witness to is your own parents. The hardest person I ever talked to was to my dad. And he wasn't resistant or anything. He was open to my testimony. But it's just a hard thing to talk to your own family. Well, now you give them this film and say, well, I wish you'd look at this film and tell me what you think about it. And in that film, it tells about coming to Jesus. And we have had people who've watched the film with nobody with them, and they prayed that prayer and asked Jesus, oh, Jesus, I'm sorry for my sins. I ask you to come into my heart and take them away. Now I'll forsake my sins. I'll live for you the best I can. Thank you, Jesus. So you can get that, and we send these out on a free will offering basis. And if you don't have any money, we'll send them anyway. So get your pencil and paper ready. We'll give you the address in just a minute. But, oh, let's look at Daniel. This great man, Daniel, of all the great saints of the Old Testament, Daniel is one of the greatest of all of them. One of the reasons I admire him is that he never retired, but he served in the king's court up until his 90s. And you know what about Daniel? He served in the king's court under three different kings: Nebuchadnezzar, Belshazzar, and Darius. Clarence McCartney, a great Bible scholar, he writes about Daniel, and he says, writes in this way: Daniel was a man greatly beloved of God and greatly admired of men. His life is an epic of moral courage, which alone makes men great. Daniel may be described as the most influential man of the Old Testament, for he has exerted more practical influence upon readers of the Bible, and especially young men, than any other Bible character. Some Old Testament characters, such as David, teach us not only their virtue by their virtues, but by their sins, not only by their achievements, but by their fall. But Daniel inspires us by his victories over temptation. And there isn't a sin marked against Daniel in the Bible, but we know he was a sinner because we're all sinners. There's none righteous, no, not one. But there's not a record of a sin that Daniel committed. And so he stands out that way. And then he says, Daniel inspires us by the victories over temptation. The gross sins which stain the lives of some of the greatest men in the Old Testament are totally wanting in the life of Daniel. Like Samuel, Daniel is one of the aristocrats of the Old Testament, a thoroughbred in every respect. One of those men who, however born and wherever stationed, bear unmistakable marks of intellectual and moral distinction. Daniel, the great Daniel. So what does he tell us? He tells us three things. We take three things out of his life today. The first thing he teaches us is severe sufferings strike the saint. Seems that one so blameless and noble and devout would have no problems in this world at all. But it doesn't work that way. Daniel suffered, and he suffered immensely. His troubles and trials were manifold. The sufferings of Daniel teach us at least three things about suffering. And the first thing is, do not regard the present state of affair. Maybe it will not always be dark and dreary. There are better days ahead. Sometimes the good things happen in this life, and it did for Daniel, but it also, he became some of the hard things also. So just to be true to the Lord. Never give up. Never stop going. Just trust the Lord and move on. The sufferings come to us because we must learn that everything in God is in God's hands, and he's going to bring it to pass. He's in charge of things. Sometimes we think the devil's in charge of things, and he's going to ride to victory. But the devil is a defeated foe, and his days are numbered. He's already under the judgment of God, and he knows it. And that's why he works so hard to bring people to troubles and trials against Christians. And so he will bring it to pass. Joseph suffered greatly for a season. He was falsely accused by Potiphar's wife. You remember that story. He was unjustly put into prison. Innocent, and he was innocent as the day is long. But his sufferings ended when he was exalted to a place of power next to the Pharaoh of Egypt. It wasn't always that way. And one old pastor used to say, his favorite verse was that he will bring it to pass. And just maybe you're having some hard times now, hardest of your life. Maybe you young people, you have your trials and your troubles and hardships too. And just remember this, it's not always going to be that way. God's going to move it on. That was pictured in Job's life. And we preach about Job all the time because he lost everything he had. And Job was the most righteous man of his day, and yet he suffered a loss of everything, all of his livestock, all of his family, lost his health, lost his reputation, and he just was in a terrible condition. But then at the end of the book of Job, he was better off than he ever was in his whole life. One old pastor said his favorite verse was, and it came to pass. And that's what we say now. Maybe you're having your troubles today. That's not the final affair. That's not the final state. God is there. And so just trusting and move on. Never give up. And then don't judge other people's character by their circumstances. Because a person is healthy and wealthy and affluent and famous, we do not know if they're unselfish. We don't know if they're humble. We don't know if they're devout. We don't know if they're godly. You can't tell by looking at people and what they're going through. Sometimes people suppose that a man is in dire need. Maybe he has a disease. Maybe he's sunk in poverty. Maybe he's obscure and even among the lowest. And a person will say, boy, he must have had a lot of sin. He must have done a lot of things terrible and wicked. And that's absolutely not the truth at all. Because look at Daniel. He was among the captives. He was a captive. Nebuchadnezzar came to Jerusalem, took many of them captives. And he was a captive. He was in dreadful circumstances. He looked like a criminal if anybody ever looked like one. And yet Daniel is a great man of God. Just because you have these troubles, look at Joseph, for instance. He was in a deplorable condition. He was falsely accused. He was cast into prison and forgotten, in danger of death at any moment. And so this man, he just went through everything, and yet he became a ruler in Egypt. But it wasn't that he was so wicked. It was so that he was faithful, and it was just the way events of his life that were carried on. Job is the same thing. I preached about Job 1,000 times, I suppose, in my ministry, because here he is. He was a great man, a good man. As a matter of fact, the neighbor said he's the best man in the whole neighborhood. And they were right, because God out of heaven said he was the most just, righteous man of his day, Job. And here he is now. He loses his property, his family, his health. He's in a terrible state of affairs. And yet, you see, he was one of them, a godly man. So just because a person may have sickness or setback or troubles and trials, maybe they are wicked and they're getting some just rewards, but not always can be the best that goes through these things. When you come to the New Testament, you find the same thing. St. Paul was in a place of extreme degradation. He was in a prison. He was in a pit. And he was one of the most godly men that ever lived. And yet he suffered so many things for the Lord. So as a matter of fact, the writer of the book of Hebrews lists some of the great saints of the past. In the 11th chapter of Hebrews, it tells about Abel and Enoch and Noah and Abraham and Sarah and Isaac and Jacob and Moses. And then the writer goes on to say in the 32nd verse, and what shall I more say? For the time would fail me to tell of Gideon and of Barak and of Samson and Jephthah and David also and Samuel of the prophets. Oh, all great, mighty people of God, and they were blessed. But in the same chapter, Hebrews chapter 11, it's the same people, the Jewish people. It's the same period of time. It's the same group of people, the followers of God. This is what it writes about some of the others. And others had trials of cruel mockings and scourgings, yea, moreover, of bonds and imprisonment. They were stoned, they were sawn asunder, they were tempted, they were slain with the sword. They wandered about in sheepskins and goatskins, being destitute, afflicted, tormented of world, was not worthy. So never judge a person's character by their circumstances, because they were just as many, they were just as great a people as Noah and Jonah and all of the rest of them. Don't judge people by how their circumstances. And then don't be surprised when adversity falls in upon us. When you have your troubles and your trials, don't be surprised about that. It comes on the good and the bad, but especially those who are going against the tide, the Christians that are living against the cultures of the day. And I'm going to tell you about the culture. I've been preaching for 75 years, and I'm going to tell you the culture is a lot worse than it has ever been in my time. I'm not going to be 90 years old. I'm going to preach a sermon about that in the 90th Psalm next week. And it's only getting worse. It isn't getting better. And Jesus said in Matthew 5, verse 11, he said, "Blessed are ye when men shall revile you, persecute you, shall say all manner of evil against you falsely for my sake." I think of the persecuted church and how they're going through. He tells us again, Jesus in Luke chapter 6, verses 22 and 23, "Blessed are you when men shall revile you, and when they shall separate you from their company, and shall reproach you and cast out your name as evil for the Son of Man's sake. Rejoice ye in that day, and leap for joy, for behold, your reward is great in heaven. For in like manner did the fathers also unto the prophets." And still one other verse in John 15, verse 20. "Remember that Jesus said, remember the word that I said unto you, the servant is not greater than his Lord. If you have persecuted me, they will also persecute you. If they have kept my saying, they will keep yours also." And so I think about the persecuted church, and I am so happy. Do you know, friends, that we are on shortwave radio, and we reach 95% of the world's population on shortwave radio. And we are very strong in North Korea, one of the worst places in the hardest places in the world for the Christians. A Christian worship hour is preaching this word of encouraging them. And what I'm talking about being persecuted, so many of them are in the middle of it right now. So just to know that God is leading, and it's going to come. The suffering is going to come on the good and the bad alike, but especially on the good when they live for the Lord. Peter tells us in 1 Peter 4:12, "Beloved, think it not strange concerning the fiery trial which is try you, as though some strange thing happened unto you." He says, just it's going to happen, so don't expect it to be any different. And so we have to look at this, and how was it that Daniel stood true to God? How could he go through all of these things and never waver, never faint? Well, let me just give you a few things. Look at the character of Daniel, and there are some things about his character. The first thing is he had a clean, clear conscience. His mind was centered on God. He had the mind of Christ, even although he's in the Old Testament. And when Daniel had, he just, in his mind, he was so pure with God that his conscience was clean. And so let us live the same way. If God says there's something wrong, back off from it. And then he had carefully chosen companions. He was carried by the Babylonians into Babylonia, taken out of Jerusalem, and all of his companions and all of the people there, except for some of the Hebrew children, just a few of them. The rest were all pagans, and they had a different God, and they had a different lifestyle, and they had different goals in life. And so he chose friends. He chose the people that believed the way he did. And you young people, one of the biggest things you're ever going to do is be sure you pick the right friends. Get the right friends and learn to live with them. And you can witness to the unsaved, but your closest friends ought to be Christian friends. Friends who love Jesus. Friends who stand up for Jesus. Friends that aren't in all of the things of the world and the wicked things of our culture. Now, the culture of this age is so anti-Christ and anti-Christian, you need to search out, and that's why you ought to be in a youth group of young people. You ought to be in church if you can find a church where they're preaching the Bible, and you ought to read your Bible, and you ought to pray and have that wonderful close conscience right and the right kinds of friends that you walk with. See, Daniel looked so that he had friends of like faith. They had the same God. They had the same goals. They had the same ideals. They had the same principles. And that's what you need to do. Choose your friends carefully. And then he had continual communications with God. In Daniel's day, there were many people who were going by dreams and visions and all of that. Don't put a lot of stock into those, my friends. Put your stock into what does God have to say. What is God's word saying? And so you read the Bible and you study the Bible. And when you do that, you just give everything you have. Find time and try to find it in the morning when the day is fresh and you don't know what you're going to face that day. So you give it to the Lord and trusting for the Lord. And then one other thing about Daniel, he always gave God the glory. When there was, he was called before the pagans, and there were multitudes of people, and he was supposed to interpret dreams. And Daniel, before he would interpret a dream, he said, I want you to know that all of my vision and all of my help from my great God, the Jehovah, the God of the Hebrews, and that's where I get my help. And he gave God all the glory. And when you have some successes in life, you be sure you say, oh, God has been good to me. God has helped me and witness for the Lord. Stand for the Lord. Stand true and clear. And so just to move out for the Lord and think of Daniel and just remember this. Suffering is for a cause. There's a reason for these sufferings. Because, for instance, we know that God doesn't do he let these things happen just because he wants to see us hurt. It tells us in the scripture, God does not willingly afflict or grieve the children of men. It tells us in the Bible, God is touched by our infirmities. And when we hurt, he hurts. But he has those comes because there's things we have to do. Some of the sufferings and trials, it prepares us for the future when we're going to have to stand in the battle. We want to be a veteran, but you can't be a veteran by just sitting on a sofa, watching on a TV. You got to be in the battle. You got to be tested by the fire and the bullets and this power of the enemy. And you come out of that and you come out strong. And when you come to the real battle, that's what David did. And he talked about how that he was going to have to fight Goliath, over 9 feet tall. And what in the world is he ever going to do with that? And then he thinks of how he killed a lion and a bear. They had taken a lamb out of his flock. And he killed them and disposed of them. God gave him the power to do that. And he was an old vetted battle. And he says to King Saul, Saul says, you're only a kid. And this man, this giant has been fighting. He's a man of war. He'll kill you like a mosquito. And Daniel David said to him, he won't kill me because I killed a lion and I killed a bear and I can kill this giant. And he sure did. See, he's preparing you. And oh, I think of the persecuted church. You're going through so many troubles and trials, but oh, are you ever a witness? And that's what God does. You know, some of the greatest hymns that the church has comes out of suffering of God's people. And so you're going, so looking at Daniel, maybe just some of you children, you can have troubles, and you young people, you may have trials and hardships, and you just keep your eyes on Jesus. Look at Daniel. He stood firm. Dare to be a Daniel. Dare to stand alone. Dare to be afraid. Now don't be afraid. Stand for the Lord. And if you'll do that, you'll win the day, but you'll never do it alone. You have to have Jesus. And you ask Jesus to come into your heart and just tell him that you're a sinner and then ask him to forgive you for your sins. And then you promise you'll turn from your sins and you'll work for him and walk with him and you can be a Daniel. Now, if you want to do that, you write to us at the Christian Worship Hour. And the box is 2002. We're in Aberdeen, South Dakota, 57402. Or if you want to get us, you can get us on christianworshiphour.com. And also, I need to let you know that we have to have your help. If you think this is a service that needs to be going on, we're over 40 years, but it's always God's people sending it in. We're not underwritten by any denomination or any incorporation or anything like that. It's just God's people. And every penny is accounted for. We have the internet. We are a member of the Evangelical Council for Financial Accountability. And they audit our books every year. So if you want to send a gift, you send it to the Christian Worship Hour. Box 2002, Aberdeen, South Dakota, 57402. And if you want to have the film, just put on film. If you want to have the new song, put on new song. And you'll hear from us. So now I want to close in prayer. And in our closing prayer, we're praying for the persecuted church in Colombia. And so, Heavenly Father, I thank you for the multitudes of people that have just now prayed to have you come into their heart. And I pray, Lord, we pray for those who are Christians and they're going under the gun. They're going through hard times. And we're praying for the persecuted church in Colombia, Lord. Some have lost their life and their homes and their churches and all they have, but they absolutely refuse to bow to the devil. And they're standing for the Lord. And I, God, they help me to, so as I can stand for you and so bless them. Be with those on beds of sickness and the weary and the lonely people, Lord. And just encourage them. We pray these things in Jesus' name. Amen. Now there's us again. Box 2002. Aberdeen, South Dakota, 57402. Oh, dear Lord, we need to hear from you. So you write. You pray for us and we'll pray for you. And there's one thing I want you to remember if you don't remember anything else. God loves you. God so loved the world that he gave his only begotten Son, that whosoever believeth in him should not perish but have everlasting life. God loves you so much that when we were his enemies, he gave his Son to die for us. And the Christian worship hour loves you. We are doing this now for over 40 years, and we're doing it so you get the message. You can't believe in Jesus if you don't hear about him. So that's what we preach, Jesus. And I want to tell you, I love you, and I just wish I could show it in some way. But we're telling you, just come to Jesus, and God bless you.
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1: Hello and welcome to another Messianic Word Pictures. The Torah portion for this coming Sabbath is Korach. In English, Korah. The readings come from the book of Numbers, starting in chapter 16, verse 1, to chapter 18, verse 32. Then in 1 Samuel, chapter 11, verse 14, to chapter 12, verse 22. And then finally in the book of Romans, chapter 13, verses 1 through 7. In this week's Torah portion, we find Korah and his rebellion. It seems that Korah's rebellion may have taken place because of what happened at the end of last week's Torah portion. If we back up to the end of chapter 15, starting in verse 32, Numbers chapter 15, verse 32, "Now while the sons of Israel were in the wilderness, they found a man gathering wood on the Sabbath day. Those who found him gathering wood brought him to Moses and Aaron and to all the congregation. And they put him into custody because it had not been declared what should be done to him. Then the Lord said to Moses, 'The man shall surely be put to death. All the congregation shall stone him with stones outside the congregation.' So all the congregation brought him outside the camp and stoned him to death with stones, just as the Lord had commanded Moses. The Lord also spoke to Moses, saying, 'Speak to the sons of Israel, and tell them that they shall make for themselves tassels on the corners of their garments throughout their generations, and that they shall put on the tassel of each corner a cord of blue. It shall be a tassel for you to look at and remember all the commandments of the Lord, so you do them and not follow after your own heart and your own eyes, after which you played the harlot, so that you may remember to do all my commandments and be holy to your God. I am the Lord your God who brought you out from the land of Egypt to be your God. I am the Lord your God.'" And then we have, starting in chapter 16, verse 1, "Now Korah, the son of Izhar, the son of Kohath, the son of Levi, with Dathan and Abiram, the son of Eliab, and on the son of Peleth, sons of Reuben, took action. And they rose up before Moses, together with some of the sons of Israel, 250 leaders of the congregation, chosen in the assembly, men of renown. They assembled together against Moses and Aaron and said to them, 'You have gone far enough, for all the congregation are holy, every one of them, and the Lord is in their midst. So why do you exalt yourselves above the assemblies of the Lord?' When Moses heard this, he fell on his face, and he spoke to Korah and all his company, saying, 'Tomorrow morning the Lord will show who is his and who is holy, and will bring near to himself even the one whom he will choose.' So Korah rose up against Moses and Aaron." It didn't end well for Korah or the men that were with him. 250 men came with him, not to mention Dathan and Abiram. It ended badly for all of them, but they were grumbling against the Lord. They were grumbling against Moses and Aaron. Appears that they were envious. Appears that they were offended at what God had told them that they needed to do. And as it says, these men rose up and took action. They weren't going to stand by it anymore. They weren't going to follow Moses anymore. So if there's a problem, Moses was a chosen servant of God. And Moses was only doing what God told him to do. And these men were rising up against him. Have you ever been in a congregation and you had a man who was trying to lead the congregation, trying to teach you about the Torah, trying to teach you about the commandments of God, and yet you were speaking against him? Yet you weren't following what he was saying needed to be done. This is not good. If there was a man that was trying his best to follow the commandments of God and teach others to do the same, he would need your support, not your envy. He would need your support rather than you coming against him and rising up against him. He would need you to stand there and support him and be a fellow servant with him. That is for anyone that is acting in righteousness, trying to follow the commandments of God and teach others to do the same. They need your support. We find after the judgment that came against Korah and the men that rose up with him against Moses and Aaron, that wasn't enough to sway the rest of the congregation. There was a group out of the congregation that rose up after that happened, because these men were put to death. People rose up in the congregation and said, you've acted wrongly, Moses. You're the one putting these people to death. Well, God came down again and let loose a plague upon the people. And Aaron had to grab some incense, put it in a censer, and run out there and

all the signs that I have shown them, everything that I have done for them. When are they going to believe me? When are they going to trust me? For many of the people in the congregation, they were not going to. They would not trust in the Lord. Maybe for some, they had lived in Egypt too long. Maybe you can take the person out of Egypt, but you can't get the Egypt out of the person. Certainly, we are not like that, right? Have we lived in this world for too long that you can't get the world out of us? And rather than trusting the Lord, believing in the Lord, not murmuring against the Lord, this Torah portion is a really good lesson for anyone that would murmur against the Lord. Murmuring and complaining against the Lord is not a good idea. I've done it. Likely you have done it as well. It is a bad idea. It is not productive. It is not going to help anything. One thing that will help is having a good attitude and trusting in the Lord. So we're going to go to Psalm 91. And in verse 1, it says, "He who dwells in the shelter of the Most High will abide in the shadow of the Almighty. I will say to the Lord, my refuge and my fortress, my God in whom I trust. For it is he who delivers you from the snare of the trapper and from the deadly pestilence. He will cover you with his pinions, and under his wings you may seek refuge. His faithfulness is a shield and a bulwark. You will not be afraid of the terror by night or of the arrow that flies by day, of the pestilence that stalks in darkness or of the destruction that lays waste at noon. 1,000 may fall at your side and 10,000 at your right hand, but it shall not approach you. You will only look on with your eyes and see the recompense of the wicked, for you have made the Lord my refuge, even the Most High your dwelling place. No evil will befall you, nor will any plague come near your tent. For he will give his angels charge concerning you to guard you in all your ways. They will bear you up in their hands, that you do not strike your foot against a stone. You will tread upon the lion and the cobra. The young lion and the serpent you will trample down. Because he has loved me, therefore I will deliver him. I will set him securely on high because he has known my name. He will call upon me and I will answer him. I will be with him in trouble. I will rescue him and honor him. With a long life I will satisfy him and let him see my salvation." That is a much better attitude to have towards God than Korah. If you keep your trust in the Father, trust in the Son for your salvation, and follow God and trust in him for your deliverance, for your sustenance, for your needs, God can and will take care of you. Think of it this way. The children of Israel that came out of the land of Egypt numbered somewhere in the 1 to 3 million in population. And they went out into a desert that contained nothing. And God fed them and gave them water and firewood, clothing. Everything that they needed was provided for them every day. It was said that in order to provide the manna that would be needed by that number of people, you would need a train 1.5 miles long

0: of boxcars full of manna. You would need a train, a mile and a half long, full of tanker cars full of water. You would need another train, a mile and a half long, filled with firewood. Every day. Now, if God can provide that out of nothing for the children of Israel that came out of Egypt, can he not address your needs? Your problems are likely not so big that God can't take care of them. In fact, if you will give him your problems, give him your life, and serve him, you will find out God will take care of you. As it said in Psalm 91, seek protection under the wings of God. Make him your refuge in your day of trouble, and see how the God of heaven and earth, the God of creation, the God of Abraham, Isaac, and Jacob, see how he takes care of your problems and takes care of you. Trust in him. Be obedient to him. Trust in the Messiah for your salvation. And follow the Lord. Give him your heart, your soul, your mind. And never put anything between you and him. Seek him and make him the most important thing for you and your family. And until next time, may the Lord bless you and keep you. Shalom.
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0: So what is God's will for us? That we don't sin ever after we've been redeemed. After we've truly been born again and we become a new creation and old things pass away and all things become new. I'm sharing this because we so quickly just go to 1 John 1:9. If we confess our sin, He's faithful and just to forgive us and cleanse us from all unrighteousness. We cannot casually look at sin in that way. It's not something that we can just do repeatedly over and over. There must be in us a hatred for sin. There must be in us a repulsion for sin. This world cannot, should not have any draw by the worldly lure and us have any appetite for it.
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0: The Lord is good, amen? And His mercies endure forever. Hallelujah. Let's turn to Matthew, the 7th chapter. We'll pick up where we were in our last session. Matthew chapter 7. So I was sharing the other morning, this is the first Bible verse that I'd ever memorized as a young boy. And it's come to grow. My understanding of it has come to grow over these last 60 years. But in every aspect, I think it speaks a great truth that should not only encourage us and enlighten us, but ultimately it's a very comfort fruit that comes forth from the understanding of the very fruit manifesting itself in us and through us. As we went over into John, the 15th chapter, and we'll be there in just a moment, but we see that the fruit that we're talking about here is fruit that originates in Jesus, not in us. Amen? There's nothing that we can produce in the way of fruit. You can call it good works. You can call it faithful ministry and diligence. You can call it sanctification. We can put a lot of different inferences forth. But anything that is true, godly fruit originates in the Holy Spirit by the power of the Holy Spirit through our abiding in Christ. And so there's nothing we can do to please God, to appease God. There's nothing we can do in and of ourselves by grit and just sheer work, produce something that is acceptable to God. For as we saw in John, without Him, we can do, say it, nothing. That nothing is nothing acceptable or eternal. Because we can do a lot of things to imitate fruit. We can do a lot of things that fool a lot of people into thinking that we are Christians. There are people that really have perfected their hypocrisy. We know that among us, there are tares that look so much like the real item that God says, just leave them alone and I'll reveal it in the last day. Amen. And so that's why we can't be so gullible today when anybody that calls himself a Christian, we just embrace them automatically. Oh, brother, you know, and send them on their way. John in his epistles speaks very clearly to that. And he said, if these people are not people that are bringing forth living and the fruit of their lives represent this gospel, this word that I've brought unto you, then he says, we're not even to eat with such a man and we're not to put God's speed or any blessing on them. Amen. As we would send them away. But we do need to send them away. When it reveals itself, it must be then set apart from us because we are a peculiar people. We are a unique people. We're a precious people to God. Amen? You're special. He died for the whole world, but he adopted you. Amen? His death was for the sins of all the world. It was unto all, but it only comes upon those that believe. And so as the children of God, as believers, we're set aside solely for God, for his glory and purpose. And in this fellowship that he's given us of the saints, we'll see as we go further into this study, one of the main aspects of fruit that God is looking for in our lives, it's not evangelism, it's not signs and wonders, it's that we love one another. Amen? And you're going to see the great emphasis of the Holy Spirit on that as we continue in the study. The one thing we can be assured of in this last hour is this. The enemy will do everything in his power to come into our midst and try to bring division, strife, sedition. Amen? And we've got to be aware of that. And we have to then be able to prayerfully seek Father on behalf of one another. And while we're waiting for the Spirit of God to do his work, we manifest love to one another. Because in the chapter of love in 1 Corinthians 13, in the list of the fruit of the Spirit, we see the emphasis on long-suffering with one another. Waiting for people to grow. Amen? Just waiting for people to grow up, basically, into Christ. No matter where we are in this process of growth into Christ, sanctification, no matter where we are, we fail him daily. We fail him daily. When we stop and think about sins, and we'll be talking about sins somewhat in this teaching also, we limit so much to the much spoken about sins. Those sins, you know, that become public and they bring reproach on ourselves or our families or the church. But so much of what we do and think, the pride, the independence, the love of self that manifests itself in us, needs to be driven out. And it will only be replaced by what we, or it needs to be replaced and will only be replaced by willfully doing this great commandment of loving one another. And so let's pick it up for this evening and look a little further into this. We'll just read the passage in Matthew 7. We'll be going over to John 15. This truth that we need to get embedded into our minds and into our hearts. Verse 17, even so, every good tree brings forth good fruit. That's pretty clear, isn't it? So if we're abiding in Christ, abiding in the vine, if we've been planted by the rivers of life, the Word of God flowing, and our roots are growing deep into the holiness and righteousness of God, then we cannot help but manifest good fruit, seeking dependence on God, freedom from dependence on ourselves, and give ourselves over continually to Christ-likeness as we crucify ourselves daily. Those things that we understand doctrinally, but how we need to practically in this last hour put together this daily death. It needs to be set forth as the number one item, the first thing that we do when we rise in the morning is to reckon ourselves dead indeed unto sin and alive to righteousness. To be able to, with our mouths, make that profession before you brush your teeth. Sin does not have dominion over me. Amen? And as we lift our hands in praise and joy to the breath that God has given us for that day, we're able to declare, without you, I can do nothing. And so we start the day with this old man crucified, reckoning ourselves dead indeed unto sin and alive then in Christ Jesus. A good tree brings forth good fruit. We may not always have successful results as we're moving into this day, but we can know that we are that good tree planted and abiding in Christ when we fail and it grieves us and the good man gets up seven times. Amen? And by that getting up, we're professing there's no other way and there's no other name to come into the presence of God but through that great, holy, powerful name of Jesus. Hallelujah. Why did I fall? Because I took it on myself. Because when we are receiving all of those things that 1 Peter talks about, we will not fall, he says. Reckoning that work that's taking place in us supernaturally on a daily basis. Every good tree brings forth good fruit. Good fruit is death to self. Good fruit is refusing to have any confidence in the self. But a corrupt tree will bring forth corrupt or evil fruit. A good tree cannot bring forth evil fruit. There's a passage in John's epistle that's very difficult. And it lets us know that if we abide in Christ, if we love Christ, if his word abides in us, we will not sin. Amen? That's quite a statement. And when you look at it in light of what Jesus is teaching right here, he's saying, listen, a good tree cannot bring forth evil fruit. What he's saying is a good tree cannot sin. And I'm a little ahead of myself as we're going to spend some time in 1 John on that subject. But let's be very careful that in our understanding, where to try to cause the natural carnal mind to comprehend this life in the Spirit, and teachers telling us that it has to do with we can't sin habitually, the Greek there is not saying that. The Greek is saying you don't sin. We get a little confused, probably is the right word. When we look at 1 John chapter 2, and he said, children, I've written these things to you that you sin not. Amen? So what is God's will for us? That we don't sin ever after we've been redeemed. After we've truly been born again and we become a new creation and old things pass away and all things become new. I'm sharing this because we so quickly just go to 1 John 1:9. If we confess our sin, he's faithful and just to forgive us and cleanse us from all unrighteousness. We cannot casually look at sin in that way. It's not something that we can just do repeatedly over and over. There must be in us a hatred for sin. There must be in us a repulsion for sin. This world cannot, should not have any draw by the worldly lure and us have any appetite for it. If we are a friend of the world, we are the enemies of God. Amen. There's a call to holiness that's available to us that very few men, if any, have even walked in. But it's biblical provision through the redemptive work of Jesus Christ, through the finished work of Jesus Christ. Sin shall not dominate us. Period. Now we go back to the passages that I just quoted, and we go, now, wait a minute. If we're never to sin, he goes right on in that next passage. I've written these things that you sin not. But if you sin, you have an advocate for the Father, Jesus Christ the righteous. Amen. The passage that I just quoted in 1 John 9. If we abide in him and his words abide in us, we have the ability to live free from the power of this flesh, from the power of Satan, and from the greatest enemy we face every day, self. That self, that ego is still in you and must be crucified constantly. Amen? That's what it means to abide in Christ. It doesn't mean to make a one-time profession in Jesus. He said in 1 John, believe in me that you might believe in me. That belief, that faith, that illumination that comes through regeneration, that gives us the understanding of justification by faith in Christ alone, are those great things and mysteries that work in that new man. The old man has not been annihilated. He is still resident. It's sin that's in those old man members that causes us to sin. Amen. What great revelation. What a great peace that the understanding of God with Paul wrestling with this dilemma in Romans chapter 7 when he makes those statements. It's not me, it's sin that dwells in me. Amen. What I want to encourage us in here tonight is this. That new man does not sin. Ever. Ever. When you've been born again, regenerated, baptized into the death of Jesus Christ, raised with him, praise God, we are absolutely free from power, from sin in the inward man. He's always right with God. He's always in communion with God. He is never the source that moves us to one side or the other where these members get entangled with sin and Satan and the world again. That good tree brings forth good fruit. But to maybe give us a little visual of this, we have a tree fight going on inside of us. Romans says it this way, a little more sophisticated. About to whom we yield our members, instruments to obey. Amen. It's then his position of authority. The one to whom we obey, the one to whom we yield our members is Lord. And it's us or Satan. And there's only one other choice, and that's that we choose willfully to die to self and submit ourselves to Jesus Christ. How do we remain in that position? We'll look at it possibly as we go on here. We've shared it basically in teachings over the years. To whom you yield your members, instruments. Amen. This has to be a daily, momentary choice to death to this old man. We must so, beloved, we must so speedily pull down those fiery darts, those thoughts. We can't give place to them. We can't entertain them. We know what they are. We know when they come. So therefore, we've got to be diligently putting on the whole armor of God. The shield of faith must be in place to quench every fiery dart. And the helmet of salvation that reminds us who we are in Jesus Christ and that we are invincible. And we need to go off the defense and go on the offense. What does that mean? We make time for prayer. We make time for fasting. We make time for the Word of God. We make time to serve one another. Praise God. We make time to win souls. We're in the last hours. We're going to stand before a holy God. We will be tried. Our works will be tried. What's going to remain? What have we done by God for God? From the inward man, a zeal for holiness, a zeal for liberty. From these natural habits that still remain in us and tragically sometimes still dominate us. John 15, as we look over there, the truths. A good tree bears good fruit, praise God. A good tree bears good fruit. You can see what place your life is in right now by the abundance of the good fruit that's coming forth. How less you are dependent upon yourself. Thank God for the body of Christ. And there is an interdependence that God calls us to, an interweaving of our lives. We don't live to ourselves. We live for the glory of God. We live for the body of Christ. There's not a whole lot that God's going to have to say about your secular job, but there will be a lot from our lives that are knit together, this tapestry. We've all seen and heard the illustrations, but you look at the back of a tapestry and it looks like a bunch of loose strings. But you turn it around and it's the image of Christ as He intertwines our lives, as we fulfill the role of loving one another, lifting up hands, bearing burdens, bringing light and reproof, living for His kingdom, living for His church. That's what He loves. Aren't we to love what He loves? And so He's gifted us and He's placed us as it pleases Him. And He goes into this 15th chapter of John's Gospel. And He's going to be moving on into the next chapter about the ministry of the Holy Ghost and how that manifests itself. Chapter 14, showing Him as the great counselor, the ministry to His church. As He tells us to not let our hearts be troubled, He's gone to prepare a place for you. Can you say praise God? And I'm going to come and receive you. But stand on this foundation. I am the way, the truth, and the life. And no one can come to the Father but by me. Those great revelations of chapter 14 that cause a hope to rise in us. An expectation of his soon coming. And he tells us then in the midway here in this chapter 14, he says, I've given you power. And the things that I did shall you do in greater things than these because I go to the Father. And if you'll ask anything in my name, I will do it, verse 14. Now, if you love me, verse 15, what's he say? Keep my commandments. It's not a new commandment I'm giving you, he says in his writings. It's an old commandment. And that old commandment is that we do love one another. We know that it's condensed, right, to two commandments, the greater and the other one like unto it. Love God with all your heart and your neighbor as yourself. Everything we face as we go to work tomorrow and we go out in the way is going to be testing whether we love God with all of our hearts and our neighbor as ourselves. That's the basic breakdown. And to love this world is to be an enemy of God. And to love our brethren is to be a son of God, an heir and a joint heir with Christ Jesus. And so sandwiched between these two great chapters, he tells us how this is all going to work, how we're going to do greater things than him. How the Holy Spirit is going to work in us and in power. And how the Holy Spirit is going to come and convict the world of sin. And he's going to tell us in this 15th chapter to be prepared for this one thing. This world is going to hate you because they first hated me. We're going to need to have that clear in our hearts as we're going in the final stretch here. Don't think it strange. In fact, think it strange if the world is drawn to you. Are you flattered when the world thinks you're great? I would tremble. I would not be flattered in the least to have the haters of God, the enemies of God, flatter me. Because I look like one of them. Because I talk like one of them. Because I pursue the same treasures as they treasure. He goes on in these chapters and says they went out from us because they are not of us. Amen. So those that have defected to the world, we understand, have made willful choices to establish themselves back on the throne. That's all that apostasy is.
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So here is the good news, my friends. The good news. There is, therefore, now no condemnation, no punishment, no curse for all those who are in Christ Jesus. All your fears have been taken away. Instead, hope has been given. Because God, out of His great love, redeemed us on the cross. So now, my friends, no power of hell and no scheme of man

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So here is the good news, my friends. The good news. There is, therefore, now no condemnation, no punishment, no curse for all those who are in Christ Jesus. All your fears have been taken away. Instead, hope has been given. Because God, out of His great love, redeemed us on the cross. So now, my friends, no power of hell and no scheme of man

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1: Psalm 119, 105. It says, "Your word is a lamp unto my feet and a light unto my path." We have God in us, and He is light, and therefore we are the light of the world. This song celebrates that light. We march in the light of God. Let's sing in Zulu.

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